0: You're listening to All Things Considered from NPR News. Tree laws are regulations that tell a homeowner when they can or cannot remove a tree on their property. They're simple on their face, but deeply divisive in practice. Jeff Guo from our Planet Money podcast reports on how these tree laws are raising constitutional and even philosophical questions.
1: In America, we have this habit of settling our biggest philosophical debates with lawsuits. So when the people of Canton, Michigan had to answer the question, what does it mean to own something, they headed to court. The case was about trees.
2: How important are trees to the people of Canton?
3: Oh, they're very important. Are you kidding?
1: Anne-Marie Graham-Hudak is the supervisor of Canton, Michigan, which is like your classic American tree-loving suburb. The streets are lined with maples and lindens and oaks. A lot of the streets are even named after trees. And in Canton, like in a lot of towns and cities across America, you might have to get a permit before cutting down your tree. Anne-Marie says that's because your

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1: Alt-country artist Caleb Caudill says he's at a bit of a crossroads.
2: If you've ever been in a house where somebody was a heavy smoker, there's like this sheen on the walls that it's pretty undesirable, so you kind of have to just keep throwing another coat on it. I kind of think that that's sort of where I'm at in life.
1: Join me, Don Gagne, to talk Caudill's new album on All Things Considered.

0: You're listening to All Things Considered from NPR News. Each week, a guest draws a card from NPR's wildcard deck and answers a big question about their life. After 24 years in the WWE ring, John Cena retired from professional wrestling last year. But he's not slowing down. His latest movie is a Netflix comedy about family bonds called Little Brother.
1: This story, for me, looking through my lens, is I'm a big believer in you choose your family. And love isn't just simply granted because you have the same last name.
0: Cena spoke with host Rachel Martin about the things that have given him perspective in life.
2: Have your feelings about death changed over time?
1: Yes, I will die. And I think about that often. And I never... you know what? I always used to say it out loud, like, as a young person. It's like, oh, I'm not even going to make it till I'm 40. Or if I make it till I'm 40, I've overstayed my welcome. That was just cannon fodder to do things that were like dopamine hits.
2: Yeah.
1: Now my perspective has changed that we all die. We are all going to die. And it gives me gratitude towards the now. It makes me excited for things down the road. It allows me to reflect with great feelings.
2: Mm-hmm.
1: I think about my mortality often. And I encourage folks to do more of that, and not from a morbid sense, from a factual sense.
2: Yeah.
1: We all think we got all the time in the world. And I think when you realize you don't, it helps you appreciate the time you have, at least from my perspective.
2: Yeah, for sure. Same.

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5: This is the Alaska Department of Fish and Game in Dillingham with an announcement regarding commercial fishing in the Nishigak District. This is Westside Salmon Announcement Number 10, issued Friday, June 26th at 3 p.m. The Nishigak River King Salmon Escapement was 2009 yesterday for a cumulative of 8,249. The Sockeye Salmon Escapement was 201,000 yesterday for a cumulative of 557,000. An additional 112,000 fish, not apportioned to species, have been counted between midnight and noon today. The Wood River Sockeye Salmon Daily Escapement was 64,410 yesterday and 115,000 through 1 p.m. today for a cumulative of 348,000. An aerial survey today estimated 650,000 sockeye in the Nishigak River and an additional 300,000 in the Wood River. Based on the current escapement, the escapement rate, and the aerial survey information, we project that the triggers in the Stock of Concern plan will be met prior to the beginning of commercial fishing. Subsistence fishing in the Nishigak section of the Nishigak District will close at 6 a.m. June 27th. Subsistence users are reminded that subsistence fishing is open during commercial fishing period. Commercial fishing with set gill nets will open in the Nishigak section of the Nishigak District from 11 a.m. until 8:30 p.m. Saturday, June 27th, a 9.5-hour opening. Commercial fishing with drift gill nets will open from 2 p.m. until 8:30 p.m. Saturday, June 27th, a 6.5-hour opening. Processors and tenders, please use STAT Area 325-00 for drift gill net fish tickets. Permit holders are reminded that mesh size has been restricted to 5.5-inch mesh or smaller for king salmon conservation. As previously announced, commercial fishing with set gill nets in the Igooshik section of the Nishigak District will close as scheduled at 1 a.m. Saturday, June 27th. Commercial fishing in the Igooshik section with set gill nets will open from 11 a.m. Saturday, June 27th, until 2 a.m. Sunday, June 28th, and from 12:30 p.m. Sunday, June 28th, until 3:30 a.m. Monday, June 29th. The current king salmon escapement is the lowest ever for this date since enumeration began in 1980. We are currently projecting a total season king salmon escapement of 18,700 based on escapement and historical run timing. This has been the Alaska Department of Fish and Game in Dillingham.
6: This is the Alaska Department of Fish and Game in King Salmon with an update for permit holders in the Nakmak, Kwajak, and Ugashik districts, and an announcement for permit holders in the Egigik District. The time is 3 p.m. and the date is Friday, June 26th. In the Nakmak-Kwajak District, The Neck River escapement on June 25th was 9,800 fish, and the midnight to 2 p.m. count today was 6,800 for a total of 17,800 fish. The Kwajalein River total escapement is 700 fish. In the Igigig District, commercial fishing will be open to drift gillnet gear for 5 hours from 9:15 a.m. until 2:15 p.m. on Saturday, June 27th. Commercial fishing with set gillnet gear will open for 8 hours from 9:15 a.m. until 5:15 p.m. on Saturday, June 27th. In the Ugashik District, the counting tower began counting at 8 a.m. this morning. The in-river test fishery indicates some fish passage into the river. Cumulative harvest through June 25th is 635,000 sockeye. Permit holders in the Naknek, Kwajalein, Igigig, and Ugashik districts should stand by at 3 p.m. on Saturday, June 27th, for the next possible announcement. This has been the Alaska Department of Fish and Game in King Salmon.
7: This is the Alaska Department of Fish and Game in Dillingham with an announcement regarding sport fishing in the Nishigak River drainage. This is sport fish announcement number 2, issued Wednesday, June 25th. Effective 12:01 a.m. Sunday, June 28th, the retention of king salmon of any size is prohibited. Any king salmon caught may not be removed from the water and must be released immediately. This has been the Alaska Department of Fish and Game in Dillingham.
8: 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Alaska Marine Lines water safety announcement. Attention all mariners. Important traffic notice for the Naknek District. Alaska Marine Lines announces heavy traffic in the Naknek District due to inbound barge operations on Saturday, June 27th. Please ensure all boats move out of the way to facilitate safe passage for tugs and barges. Detailed schedule. Naknek District. Inbound traffic. Tug, Western Ranger. Barge size, 340 foot. Arrival, approximately 0200 hours at Naknek City Dock. Transit time, about 2 hours from Naknek River entrance to Naknek Dock. Duration at dock, 48 hours. 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
2: Welcome back to the Bristol Bay Fisheries Report. It's Friday, June 26, 2026. I'm your host, Jesse Sheldon. Sockeye escapement in the Nishigak River continues to climb, now approaching 600,000 fish, with an additional push of about 2,000 king salmon upstream yesterday. Almost 500,000 fish were caught in Igigik yesterday, bringing the total bay-wide run well past the 2 million mark. This season on the Bristol Bay Fisheries Report, we'll be covering topics like regulation changes, diesel costs, market conditions, the latest salmon science, and more. And we want to hear from you about what stories you want covered this season. So give us a call at 842-5281 or send an email to fish@kdlg.org. We are also now on Spotify this season, so if you miss us on air, you can tune in there. All that and more coming up.

0: Coming up tonight, we check in with Westside Area Management Biologist Tim Sands to get the latest on what he's seeing on the water and the Nooshigak's first opening of the season.
1: We're projecting that we'll satisfy the trigger, actually counted, not projected, past the sonar before fishing starts tomorrow.
0: Yesterday, a federal judge in Anchorage heard arguments over the proposed Pebble Mine, which litigants are hoping will be the final determination in a 16-year-long process over the proposed mine's future.
2: But I will say, regardless of what happens, if there is more process, if this must go on, the people of Bristol Bay have been a part of this and fought this project from day one, and they will continue to do so.
0: Those conversations and more coming up.
3: Like wise royals can frock and go up to the caps and lads and ever heave away, for that's the cry in the middle of the night as well as in the day.
4: Support comes from the Bristol Bay Fishermen's Association, an association that supports all user groups of Bristol Bay commercial fishers by advocating at the Board of Fish, protecting watersheds, fleet pricing of insurance, and the timely reporting of sockeye prices paid to the fishing fleet.
0: First, here's KDLG's Ryan Burkowski with the numbers.
5: The baywide catch on Thursday was 460,000 fish, bringing the cumulative catch to about 1.3 million sockeye, while the catch forecast sits at 32.3 million sockeye. Escapement yesterday was 361,000 fish, bringing the run so far to 2.4 million fish, and the forecast this year expects a total run of 44.1 million sockeye. In the Nooshigak District, fleets caught 9,800 fish on Thursday, for a total of about 63,800 sockeye. The total run this season in the Nooshigak District is now 859,000 fish. Their pre-season forecast is an 18.4 million run, with a potential surplus of 13.9 million fish. The Nooshigak River sonar counted 202,000 sockeye on Thursday, for a total of about 558,000 sockeye up the Nooshigak so far, with another 66,000 fish past the sonar this morning. 2,000 Chinook passed the Nooshigak River sonar yesterday. Their total is about 8,200 fish so far this season, and 17,800 chum passed the sonar, for a total of 66,100. The Nooshigak River is estimated to see an 11.1 million fish run this season, with an escapement goal range of 370,000 to 2.6 million fish. The escapement goal range for king salmon in the Nooshigak River is 55,000 to 120,000 fish. The Wood River tower crews counted 64,400 sockeye on Thursday, making their total count 233,000 fish, plus another 18,500 sockeye passed the tower as of 6 a.m. this morning. The Wood River is estimated to see a 6.4 million fish run this season, with an escapement goal range of 700,000 to 2.8 million fish. Agusha crews counted 4,800 fish yesterday, with an additional 2,000 sockeye as of 6 a.m. this morning. They have an estimated run of 890,000 fish, with an escapement goal range of 150,000 to 400,000 fish. 697 fish were caught in Togiak the other day, with an average drift delivery of 30 sockeye, making their total 2,200 sockeye. And no Togiak escapement counts yet, but the district's tower crews are scheduled to begin around July 4th, and the Togiak River's forecasted inshore sockeye run this season is 530,000 fish, with an escapement goal range of 120,000 to 270,000. No fish were caught in the Naknak-Quijack district. Their total catch is about 11,700 sockeye. The Naknak towers counted 9,800 fish yesterday, for a total of 11,000 fish so far. The Naknak River has an estimated inshore run of 3.9 million sockeye, and the escapement goal range is 800,000 to 2 million. Quijack crews counted just 174 fish for a total of 402 sockeye so far. Their estimated run is 3.9 million fish, and their escapement goal range is at 2 million to 10 million. And the Alagnac River's forecasted run is about 3.2 million sockeye, with an escapement goal of a minimum of 210,000 sockeye. The preseason run forecast for the district is around 11 million fish, with a projected surplus of 6.2 million sockeye. A whopping 449,000 fish were caught yesterday in Igigik, with an average drift delivery of 698 sockeye, and their season total catch is just over 584,000 sockeye. 80,400 spawners made it past the counting towers in Igigik yesterday, bringing the season's total escapement up to 198,000 fish so far. Overall, the total run for Igigik sits at 882,000 sockeye, and the forecasted inshore run is for 8.9 million fish. The escapement goal range for the Igigik River is 800,000 to 2 million fish, leaving a potential surplus of 7.5 million for harvest. Ugashik crews hauled in no fish yesterday. Their season's catch is around 635,000 sockeye, and no escapement numbers yet, but the Ugashik inshore run is forecasted at 5.2 million fish, and their escapement goal range is 500,000 to 1.4 million sockeye, leaving a potential surplus of 4.3 million fish for harvest. As of 9 a.m. this morning, in Igigik, there are 471 permits on 330 boats. That will increase to 477 permits on 334 boats by Sunday, and the number of D boats will increase from 141 to 143. The Ugashik District has 203 permits on 138 boats, which will increase to 223 permits on 149 boats in the next 2 days, and D boats will go up from 65 to 74. In the Naknak-Quijak District, there are now 115 permits on 92 boats. That will increase to 142 permits on 113 boats by Sunday. D boats will go from 23 to 29. In the Nushagak, there are 265 permits on 202 boats. In the next 2 days, that will shoot up to 416 permits on 301 boats. And D boats will move up from 63 to 115. And the Togiak District has 14 permits on 14 boats, which will stay the same in the next 2 days. In total, baywide, there are 1,068 active permits on 776 boats and 292 D boats. At the Chignik River Weir, 5,400 sockeye swam through the weir on Thursday for a season total of 252,000 sockeye. 5,100 fish were part of the early run, and 361 fish were part of the late run. Over in Area M yesterday, fleets harvested 80,100 sockeye for a season total of 1.8 million. 35 Chinook were caught. Their total season harvest is 1,100 thus far. Fleets caught 23,500 chum on Thursday for a total of 447,000. And 42,100 pinks were caught, making their harvest 1.2 million, and 9 cohos were caught. Their total is 501. A total of 3.5 million salmon across all species have been caught in Area M so far this season. And now onto the Port Muller test fishery. Port Muller's fifth stock composition is out, covering June 24th and 25th. The largest percentage of the fish sampled were swimming to the Nushagak River. Around 29% were headed there. About 23% of the sampled sockeye were swimming towards the Igigik River. An estimated 19% of the samplings were on their way to the Quijak River. 17% to the Wood River. Another 8% are headed to the Alaknak River. 2% to the North Peninsula. 1% to the Naknek and Kuskokwim. And less than 1% to the Ugashik, Igushik, and Togiak, respectively. For Port Muller catches on Thursday, no fish were caught at Station 20, and Stations 2, 22, and 24 were not fished. Station 4 caught 11 fish in the small net and 8 fish in the big net. That catch index is 41. Station 6 caught 52 fish in the small net and 21 fish in the big net. That catch index is 151. Station 8 caught 32 fish in the small net and 40 fish in the big net. That catch index is 149. Station 10 caught 51 fish in the small net and 82 fish in the big net. That catch index is 275. Station 12 caught 27 fish in the small net and 26 fish in the big net. That catch index is 103. Station 14 caught one fish in the small net and one fish in the big net. That catch index is 4. Station 16 caught 8 fish in the small net and 0 fish in the big net. That catch index is 15. And Station 18 caught 0 fish in the small net and 1 fish in the big net. That catch index is 2. Overall, the average catch index for Thursday was 65. The average length of fish caught in the small mesh was 516 millimeters and 535 millimeters for fish in the big mesh. And we're going to take a short break, but we'll be back with you here on the Bristol Bay Fisheries Report in just a moment.

0: Thanks for staying with us tonight. Again, catch this show dedicated to the greatest salmon fishery on Earth every Monday, Wednesday, and Friday at 6 p.m. with a replay at 10 p.m. We'll bring you just the numbers at 6 and 10 on Tuesdays and Thursdays. Our goal here at KDLG is to bring you the latest news on the Bristol Bay sockeye fishery. We want to hear from you, our listeners, about what topics you want to see covered on this season's fisheries report. 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Anticipation is building in the Nooshigak District as the fleet gets ready for the first opening of the season, which kicks off tomorrow. I checked in with Westside Area Management Biologist Tim Sands this afternoon to get the latest. Hi, Tim.
1: Hi, Jesse.
0: So fishing in the Nooshigak District has been on hold to allow more king salmon to make their way upstream, but the first opening was just announced for tomorrow. Can you tell me what triggers are going to be met by then and what's allowing the commercial fishery to open?
1: Yes. So we've been consulting with up the chain, and they wanted to make sure we counted a certain number of fish past the sonar to satisfy the triggers. And based on all the information we had, you know, the counts were going quickly today. The aerial survey we did showed a lot of fish in the river, and we're projecting that we'll satisfy the trigger, actually counted, not projected, past the sonar before fishing starts tomorrow.
0: And what exactly did you see today in your aerial survey?
1: So Heather and Cole did the aerial survey. They came back and said 650,000 plus fish in the Nooshigak River, another 300,000 plus fish in the Wood River.
0: So the last few stock composition estimates from Port Muller in both the Nooshigak and the Wood have been quite high. And thinking about wind too, what are you expecting to see here in the district over the next few days?
1: Yeah, lots of fish. I don't know. Sometimes we have a wind like today, and then there's a little blow behind it. So I don't know if it'll be a super productive opening tomorrow. I think it should be. I think there should be kind of steady fish coming in. It's going to be blowing for several days, and I'm hoping that we have good fishing.
0: As of yesterday, an additional 2,000 king salmon swam past the sonar station. Based on that, what are you projecting for this season, and how does that line up historically?
1: Yeah, so we had 2,000 just yesterday, and we're over 8,000 for the season. That's, you know, projecting out to about 18,000 total, but it's one of those things where, you know, we get another good shot today, and I did hear that there was subsistence catch the last 2 days, so I'm optimistic that we'll see increase in the escapement for king salmon at the sonar for the next 2 or 3 days. But, yes, it's still far below what we want it to be, but we know, having waited this long, that we've definitely increased the number that we're going to ultimately get.
0: And from test fishery results so far this season, what are you seeing in terms of fish size?
1: I don't necessarily get fish size information from the test fishery. I do think, or age, but I would say that they're using two different mesh sizes, and it's been about 50-50 between the 4.5-inch mesh and the 5 1/8-inch mesh. The harvest has been about equal. So either mesh size is working fairly well, but there's no length or weight information that we get from the test fishery.
0: And how is the run and its timing so far lining up with the season forecast?
1: We don't forecast timing per se. It feels like a normal run timing to me as far as when we start fishing, what the escapement is. It's all kind of lining up with historical averages.
0: Anything else folks out on the water should know?
1: So we did do an announcement today, and probably wasn't as clear as it could have been. The drift fishing for tomorrow is for the Nooshigak District. That's both the Nooshigak and Igoochik sections. And we'll do better in our subsequent announcements to make that clear. It was kind of a scramble here, and we just kind of weren't as clear as we should have been on that. But we're trying to spread the word. Nooshigak and Igoochik sections for the drift fishing tomorrow. And we'll be talking again with bosses tomorrow about what's next, what additional opportunity we'll have and when.
0: Great. Well, thank you so much, Tim.
1: Thanks, Jesse. Good to talk to you.
0: That was Fish and Game West Side Area Management Biologist Tim Sands. A federal court in Anchorage held arguments yesterday over the proposed Pebble Mine. The U.S. District Judge Sharon Gleason, presiding over the hearing, stated she will try to make a final determination in the near term. Litigants are hopeful that this ruling will be the final say in a 16-year-long process over the proposed mine's future. Plaintiffs of the case, including Pebble Limited Partnership and Northern Dynasty Minerals, argued that the U.S. Environmental Protection Agency has limited authority to prevent the development of the mine. Pebble's attorney argued alongside the State of Alaska, Iliamna Native Limited, and Alaska Peninsula Corporation. Defendants of the case were the Department of Justice on behalf of the EPA, as well as a representative for 23 intervener defendant groups. These groups include several entities from Bristol Bay, like Bristol Bay Regional Seafood Development Association, Bristol Bay Economic Development Corporation, and Commercial Fishermen for Bristol Bay. Hearings from both the plaintiffs and defendants dove deep into administrative law, presenting arguments over salmon genetics, U.S. waterways, the definition of a fishery, and the difference between the words likely and will when it comes to having adverse effects. Daniel Chayette was present in the courtroom yesterday. He's the Senior Vice President for Legal and Land at the Bristol Bay Native Corporation, one of the 23 intervener defendants. KDLG spoke with Chayette to learn what occurred in the courtroom and what a ruling might mean for the Bristol Bay fishery. Well, thanks so much for taking the time to talk today, Daniel. So you were there at the courtroom. What was the scene?
2: Yeah, really impressed with the judge, Judge Gleason. She was extremely well prepared. It was clear she had read and was familiar with the briefing and the record, and I think she asked a lot of good questions. I was also impressed that at the close she said she would endeavor to get the parties an answer in the near term, and that would be impressive. But the people of Bristol Bay have been invested in this process for decades, so it's really nice to see that there's a light at the end of the tunnel, and that we should get a ruling from the court here in the near future.
0: And can you briefly explain what the oral arguments were about?
2: Yeah, so the Pebble Limited Partnership, the State of Alaska, and INL and APC had each filed complaints in federal district court presenting their arguments against what the Corps of Engineers and EPA had done. Today's oral argument focused specifically on the EPA and its final determination, and they each raised different claims for why they thought it was improper. We, and of course DOJ on behalf of EPA, dispute all of their claims and believe they're wrong, and believe that the EPA in issuing its final determination relied on a voluminous administrative record that contained lots of good science and firm basis for it taking action to protect the region from the risk posed by the proposed Pebble Mine.
0: What were some of the main arguments that were in there?
2: Well, like any administrative challenge, which is at its heart what this is, there were claims that there wasn't a satisfactory evidentiary record for the EPA to do what it did. Of course, again, we believe that was wrong, that there was. There are claims that the EPA, in one way or another, violated the Clean Water Act, that it took action beyond the powers granted by Congress, that violated the Statehood Act or the Cook Inlet Land Exchange or even the Constitution of the United States. Again, all legal claims that we and the DOJ, I believe, very capably disputed.
0: One of the things that was talked about most was the 404C statute of the Clean Water Act. Is there precedent for how this 404C statute has played out in a court before?
2: Sure. I mean, that's the main authority under the Clean Water Act that we're talking about. That gives the EPA the right to say, we believe that this project cannot discharge into waters of the United States safely, that it poses too great a risk to the fisheries or to fish habitat or the environment, what have you. So we are prohibiting those discharges. It has only been invoked 13 other times in the history of the Clean Water Act, which extends back something like close to 50 years. So it's not used a lot, but it has been used before. And this was the 14th time And there's certainly court cases surrounding those prior uses of it. You heard, I believe it was the state's attorney, refer to Mingo Logan in his argument, which is a Supreme Court case. That was a dispute about EPA's use of its 404C authority, and that was upheld, just as we expect the EPA's use of its 404C authority to be upheld here.
0: The word deference was used a lot in the hearing, and 2 years ago there was the Supreme Court case that kind of overturned the precedent of Chevron deference, which required courts to defer to an agency's interpretation of the law. What did deference have to do with the arguments that we heard?
2: Yeah, they made reference to the case Loper-Bright, and that was the Supreme Court case that, I wouldn't say overturned Chevron, but certainly changed its interpretation and its reach. But regardless, even today, there is still a certain amount of deference that an agency is given by the courts when they are exercising their authority in, you know, very specific technical areas that are within their areas of expertise, right? You don't want a judge basically second-guessing an agency that is likely filled with a bunch of specialists in that area. You don't need a judge or a lawyer trying to second-guess what they do, so that those kind of decisions get deference. And so that is a, when they talk about whether what the EPA did, for example, was arbitrary or capricious, that's another way of saying, you know, did they act within the deference that the decisions they make are usually given by the courts.
0: And how did today's hearing fit into this, you know, 16-year-long Pebble saga?
2: Well, it is certainly my hope that it is the kind of the final act, if you will, and that we will get a decision from the court and it will uphold the EPA's action, and that will be the final word on it. We will see, and, you know, the appeals could follow, but we're hoping that this is the capstone.
0: So Judge Gleason will make a final determination, and then what are the options from here based on her determination?
2: I mean, I don't think it's like a yes or no. I mean, she could just say everything EPA did was just fine, Pebble State, INL, APC, your claims are denied. Right, that would obviously be complete victory, vindication for EPA and the defendant interveners. That would be the best possible outcome. As I said, they made lots of different claims. She could find for the plaintiffs on any one or more of them. And depending on what that is, it could mean different things for actually what the EPA did. There is a possibility that she, you know, rules in their favor and just vacates the EPA final determination, but I think it is more likely that if she were inclined to agree with any of their arguments, that there could be a remand for further action by the EPA, and that just kind of then starts the whole administrative process again. I mean, not over, but it adds additional layers of administrative process to the whole 16-year process. But I will say, regardless of what happens, if there is more process, if this must go on, the people of Bristol Bay have been a part of this and fought this project from day one, and they will continue to do so. You know, the folks that are concerned about what this mine could do to the region and its fisheries and its subsistence and culture, they're not going away. And we will continue to be as invested as we have always been.
0: Well, thank you so much, Daniel. That was Daniel Chiat, Senior Vice President for Legal and Land at the Bristol Bay Native Corporation, on yesterday's oral arguments on the proposed Pebble Mine. After a short break, we'll be back with the marine forecast for Bristol Bay.
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0: For your tides tonight at Clark's Point in the Nooshagak, that low tide will be at 7:52 p.m. at 0.08 feet, and the high tide at 2:52 a.m. at 19.43 feet. In the Naknek River, low tide will be at 8:26 p.m. at negative 1.21 feet, and the high tide at 1:54 a.m. at 17.81 feet. And in the Igigik River entrance, that low tide will be at 7:03 p.m. at negative 0.87 feet, and the high tide at 1:59 a.m. at 17.53 feet. And for the marine forecast, in Bristol Bay, tonight a west wind at 20 knots, seas at 3 feet with patchy fog, and Saturday a west wind at 15 knots, becoming southwest in the afternoon, seas at 3 feet with patchy fog. Port Hyde to Cape Chichagof, tonight a west wind at 20 knots, seas at 2 feet with patchy fog, and Saturday a southwest wind at 15 knots, seas at 2 feet with patchy fog. And Cape Chichagof to Cape Pierce, tonight a west wind at 20 knots, seas at 3 feet with patchy fog, and Saturday a west wind at 20 knots, seas at 3 feet with patchy fog. And that's it for your marine weather. Stay safe out there, Bristol Bay.
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2: Here's your climate highlight for KDLG. NOAA's Climate Prediction Center's outlook for July for the region favors neither above nor below normal temperatures and total precipitation. Now remember, this does not mean that near normal is likely. It means that it's equally likely to go either way. For reference, the average July temperature at Dillingham is about 57 degrees and has ranged from a high of 87 degrees several times, most recently in 1960, to a low of 31 in 1966. Now, July temperature ranges at King Salmon are similar, 89 in 2019 to 31 in 2013. July marks the start of the late summer rainy season in Bristol Bay region as warming oceans add more moisture to the atmosphere. However, both August and September typically have more rain than July as storm frequency increases. And as July passes, days start to become shorter again with the sun lower in the sky. This isn't especially notable early in the month, but becomes more pronounced in late July. I'm Rick Tolman with the Alaska Center for Climate Assessment and Preparedness at the University of Alaska Fairbanks.
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1: Before he was a wizard, a star, before something, anything, Todd Rundgren was a kid growing up in the suburbs of Philadelphia. For today's Sense of Place series on Philly, the shape-shifting icon talks about his early days in the city and how his debut solo album changed everything.
2: I didn't expect it to be anything more than that, and then accidentally had a hit record on it and got forced onto the road. You know, it kind of got forced to become a performer.
1: And later in the hour, peek inside Philadelphia's DIY scene. From pizza parlors and batting cages to questionable houses with dangerous basements, meet the people who are making their own scene.
3: I don't want to go to a frat. I don't want to go to like a college dive bar. I'd rather go see a show. And so I created that space on my college campus.
1: Got a packed one for you for Sense of Place Philadelphia. I'm Stephen Kaleo. This is World Cafe.
4: Live from NPR News, I'm Dale Willman. The Cottonwood Fire in Utah is continuing to gain strength this hour. Officials say the blaze is now burning unchecked across 112 square miles. State officials are now restricting the use of fireworks because of the dry conditions. Red flag warnings are also in effect for parts of California, Nevada, Arizona, New Mexico, Colorado, and Idaho. The federal arson case against Jonathan Rinderknecht ended in mistrial Friday. He's been accused of starting the deadly Palisades fire in California last year. The jury was split, with 10 members wanting to acquit Rinderknecht. One juror named Serena would not offer her last name. She said she was frustrated with the results.
5: It makes me sad as an American, like, that, you know, we couldn't come to a conclusion. And, I mean, honestly, wish I could come back and do it, you know, because I wish we could have came to a conclusion.
4: Rinderknecht faced three arson charges that could have sent him to prison for 45 years. The fire killed 12 people. The Trump administration's Religious Liberty Commission is calling for greater ties between church and state. NPR's Jason DeRose reports.
6: President Trump created the commission through an executive order in May of 2025. The report says religion is often treated as, quote, a problem or annoyance to be managed, restricted, or sidelined. Among the commission's recommendations, the creation of a hotline for students and teachers to report what they perceive as violations of their religious liberty, and legal protections for healthcare workers who refuse to participate in procedures such as abortions that they say violate their religious beliefs. Critics of the Religious Liberty Commission say most of its members are conservative Christians who don't represent the diversity of religious thought in the U.S. Jason DeRose, NPR News.
4: Several Democratic governors have sent National Guard troops to Washington, D.C. ahead of America 250 celebrations in that city. It's the first time Democrats have sent troops to D.C. as part of President Trump's deployment there, as NPR's Kat Lonsdorf explains.
7: North Carolina, Kentucky, Michigan, and Minnesota all have troops in D.C. now. They join more than a dozen Republican-led states that have had troops in the city for months. NPR reached out to each Democratic governor's office, and spokespeople made it clear that their Guard members were sent to help with the influx of crowds expected for America 250 celebrations, and not as part of the larger law enforcement efforts in Trump's federal task force. But legal experts say drawing a distinction between the America 250 celebration and the task force operations will prove difficult in a city already full of troops. There are more than 4,800 now in D.C. at an estimated cost of more than $2.8 million per day. Kat Lonsdorf, NPR News, Washington.
4: The U.S. Central Command says military strikes were launched at Iran on Friday in response to an Iran drone attack on a commercial ship in the Strait of Hormuz on Thursday. In a statement, the military says the strikes hit coastal radar locations along with missile and drone launch sites. You're listening to NPR News. The search is continuing in Venezuela for more than 51,000 people missing since this week's earthquakes. Officials say the death toll has risen to at least 920 and is expected to go much higher. Citizens in many of the affected areas are digging through rubble, trying to find anyone still alive. They say they've seen little government help following the two massive earthquakes that hit late Wednesday. A group of ex-NOAA employees and volunteers have launched a new climate data website to replace one that was taken offline last year by the Trump administration. NPR's Scott Newman has more.
8: Until a year ago, climate.gov was a go-to resource for scientists, educators, farmers, and the general public to access climate data and analysis. But at the height of the DOGE cutbacks last year, it was shut down and the NOAA personnel who maintained it fired. The administration said the information was moved to other parts of the agency's website. But now three of those fired employees have created climate.us, a clone of the site to ensure that access to the information is maintained. Rebecca Lindsay heads the effort.
9: I think this information is too important, and it should remain in a protected place.
8: Lindsay says the goal is to maintain current data and easily understood analysis. Scott Newman, NPR News.
4: Scottie Scheffler missed a 25-foot putt Friday that would have given him his second ever sub-60 round, but he ended the day at the PGA Championship in Connecticut with a 60 and a two-stroke lead at first place. Victor Hovland finished Friday with a 61 and has sole possession of second. Round three is Saturday. I'm Dale Willman, NPR News.
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1: From NPR's World Cafe, hey, I am Kaleo. Today, it is a wizard, a star, Todd Rundgren, who made a name for himself experimenting, both as a musician and producer, stretching pop, rock, soul, and electronic music into fascinating new shapes. But before Rundgren became an icon, he was just a kid living in the suburbs of Philly. For today's Sense of Place Philadelphia, we're getting a look into the early years of Todd, including the music he grew up with, the first bands he played in, and his path to becoming a beloved solo artist and endlessly inventive producer. Plus, we'll find out what he was planning on doing if the music thing didn't work out, and he'd eventually find his way back to that backup profession. So let's get into it. I caught up with a very gracious Todd from his home in Hawaii, and we start off with him reflecting about his early days growing up in Upper Darby, Pennsylvania, just outside of Philly. And I asked him about his introduction to rock and roll.
2: I wasn't hearing it in my own house. I was hearing it in the neighbor's house. So it was like, let's say everything is just the houses aren't that wide. And
1: thin walls.
2: Yeah, and they're all stuck together, you know, and if you got a friend up the street and his parents are a little more liberal or something like that, they like the, or younger or whatever, you know, they listen to different kinds of music. So you would hear all of it, you know. We would, there was certain radio in the house, but it was the kind of 50s Patti Page, Johnny Mathis stuff, you know, that my mom preferred to listen to. But yeah, my dad was somewhat sophisticated in terms of what he preferred to hear. And I've always said that that was a big influence on me. The contemporary classical music, you know, everything from like the late 1800s through even, he would play some stuff that was a bit avant. He'd play some Stravinsky, which probably he found challenging, but he would play anything that would sound like a movie soundtrack as well. And he also was very much into show tunes, into musicals. He would take us to see them in Summerstock. And so musical theater was also a thing that I got exposed to. And at a certain point, I don't know whether it was him or whether I discovered it independently, but I think I saw a film version of The Mikado, of Gilbert and Sullivan's The Mikado, and then I suddenly got really fascinated with them in particular. As a matter of fact, I didn't know who Stephen Sondheim was until actually I was in junior high school and West Side Story was a big hit. And one of the teachers wanted to play us something from West Side Story. And that's the first time I heard a contemporary musical or anything, you know, more modern. So that whole journey for me was really significant. A lot of it had to do in particular, especially when you're talking about Gilbert and Sullivan, with the lyrics and the wordplay and stuff like that. And I was kind of a failure at school, but if there was something that I liked, I could really commit myself to it and learn it. And so I learned over the course of a couple of years in my latter school days, I learned the entire Gilbert and Sullivan libretto, almost every single musical. I knew all the words to all of it. And that was only my way of proving that I wasn't stupid.
12: You were committed.
2: Yeah, I got no credit for it in school or anything like that, you know, but it was a way to show that I wasn't failing in school because I was incapable of grasping the knowledge. It's just that I learned in a different way than most of the other kids. So I didn't know how to really harness that until I got out of school.
12: Yeah. We're talking with Todd Rundgren here on World Cafe for Sense of Place, Philadelphia. You pick up the guitar, and that leads us to, you know, I think one of the first musical moments that you had playing in a band called Money, which, by the way, great name. I know the field was wide open, but inspired one-word name. You were still in high school at that point. What was
2: that? We had a theme song, too, you know. Yeah, I want money. Every band can play that, you know. So, and we were just desperate to play. We got on weekends, you know, and show up at all the local dances and say, can we play? Let us play. And it was fairly easy to set up, but since everything, it was just drums in this one big box.
12: What did you play?
2: And I played guitar at the time. We played, you know, kind of like easy songs and, you know, early Beatles songs, early Rolling Stone songs. Oddly enough, some R&B covers and stuff, because we were listening to that. We would do like the Miracles, Ooh Baby Baby, you know, for some reason, just because I liked the harmonies in it. Then we graduated high school. My friend, he went off to med school. I didn't, you know, I just left high school, left home.
12: Yeah, you moved out at 18, like on the dot or right around then, yeah?
2: Yeah, well, I hadn't been living at home anyway. I'd been living at my friend's house. Mm-hmm. I didn't get along with my family, and I was just waiting, you know, for school to be over. I thought after all that, after those 12 years of school, I should at least collect the diploma for it. And almost didn't. I had to do this crash course in trigonometry at the end of my senior year to get enough credits to graduate. But I did get the high school diploma, and I was just thinking the other day, I never once needed that high school diploma. I never applied for a job that required one, because when I got out of high school, I got in a band. The other thing I was very interested in was computers. And so the other plan B was to somehow get into a tech school, learn about computers, and that would be the fallback, I guess, you know.

0: We're talking with Todd Rundgren here on World Cafe for Sense of Place Philadelphia. I want to get into Naz in just a second, but I do want to ask you a question kind of about the city and Philly at large in the 1960s, particularly when you moved there, mid-1960s, because we're coming out of an era where Cameo Parkway and a bunch of shrewd businessmen and Dick Clark made dance records, popular music, and made Philly kind of a music epicenter. We're a few years away from Philadelphia International Records sort of putting their stamp on the city. What were those tween years like with the British invasion in full swing? Like, what was Philly's sonic identity at that point?
1: Yeah, the Cameo Parkway thing was really kind of where it put Philly on the map in terms of popular music. Philly was always a jazz city. You know, it was a big jazz destination. A lot of jazz players come from Philly, Jimmy Smith and lots of other of the jazz greats. So Philly was already known as a jazz destination. But I remember my high school band going to the Cameo Parkway offices, you know, and trying to get an audition there, you know, thinking that's the only label we know, you know, it's Cameo Parkway, you know, the only label that we knew in Philadelphia. So instead we wound up in one of those booths where you could put in a handful of quarters and record a record inside a booth. That was about the, and we couldn't fit drums. We were just like singing and strumming guitars that weren't plugged in. Cameo Parkway. And, you know, when I was growing up in junior high school, yeah, almost everything you heard was, you know, especially starting with Chubby Checker, you know, the Twist kind of broke him, but it broke Cameo Parkway records as well. But, as things went on, especially, you know, the British invasion, they could not keep up with that. You know, they couldn't write enough dance records. See, that was kind of the problem. Cameo Parkway banked a whole lot on sort of dance records. And, okay, here's the dance of the month, you know, the mashed potatoes. Here's the wah-wah toosie, you know, here's the next dance craze. Slow twisting, you know, not just the twist, slow twisting. So, they couldn't keep up. Their stable was principally R&B artists, and everyone now was interested in all these bands out of England. But yeah, Cameo Parkway was not really they kind of gone moribund at that point. You know, yeah. You didn't hear anything about it.
0: Yeah. We're talking with Todd Rundgren here on World Cafe for Sense of Place Philadelphia. So you don't have a label cast. You don't have like a sound of the city casting a long shadow over you when you start Naz. What were some of the musical touchstones that you and Carson Van Osten, who started the band with you, that you just talked about, like what were some of the, what was the, you know, now I'm making my own band. We're not doing this blues thing. There's no cellist. What did you want it to be?
1: Well, you know, when I left Woody's Truck Stop, there was this explosion of guitar players, you know, virtuoso guitar players, like the Yardbirds, who were like a guitar player factory, you know, Jeff Beck, Eric Clapton, Jimmy Page, all of these other, you know, it was a strange phenomenon because all of these English bands essentially were influenced by American blues music. A lot of it had to do with the Merchant Marines. There was a, you know, steady stream of Merchant Marine traffic between Liverpool and Mobile, Alabama. There's a giant shipyard in Mobile, Alabama. And so all of these British guys are getting leave in Mobile, Alabama, and they go out to all the little record stores and buy these obscure blues and R&B records and take them back to Liverpool. And suddenly all of these English guys want to be like blues players. And it was kind of amazing. You know, all of our influences, it started out to be kind of like the Yardbirds and other English bands, and in particular the Blues Breakers album with Eric Clapton, what people call the Beano album, because he's reading a Beano comic book on the front. And essentially, Eric Clapton had gone away, done some woodshedding, and came back and dropped a bomb, like, on everybody. Like, nobody had heard this before, you know, someone who had suddenly taken all of these blues influences and refined them into a style that that almost every guitar player wanted to emulate. And I was amongst those. I wanted to emulate that. And so, in a sense, we followed the evolution of

0: We were influenced. Me and Carson were still in the blues band. We're still in the aura of Woody Strugstop, but we're listening to The Who, and we're listening to to other English bands. It wasn't yet prog rock, but it was just this kind of alt pop thing that was coming out of England as well that The Who represented, and nobody yet knew who The Who was. You know, this is back in the very early records, which you had to buy. You know, they might have a couple of copies in the store, but they weren't charted yet. You know, like Pictures of Lily and Substitute and things like that. But the thing that clinched it, I think, was at one point, Woody's Truck Stop, when we were still together, we did a pilgrimage to New York to a Murray the K show at a Paramount Theater in Brooklyn, because it had all these acts that we wanted to see, but in particular Cream and The Who were on the bill.
1: Wow.
0: There were a whole bunch of other, the headliners are actually co-headlined by Wilson Pickett and Mitch Ryder.
1: Wow.
0: And it was one of these things where every act would come out and play two numbers. And then Murray the K come out, and Jackie the K, his wife, would come out with these Las Vegas dancers. They do a little dance routine while the changeover happened. Next band would come out, play two numbers, and it was amazing. But what happened was, we were there to see Cream, and they killed us, you know. But we had never seen Who before. We had heard about The Who, never seen The Who before. And just like, you know, nobody in the audience had seen The Who before. And when they got to my generation, it was pandemonium, you know. It was just like, oh, my freaking God, you know. It's like, did you see that? He broke his guitar, you know. But, you know, they put on a show that I had never seen a band do before, you know, like, because everybody in the band was doing something. Roger in the front, he's got, you know, 20-foot long mic cord. He's flinging it over the audience. It's going like 5-10 rows out over the audience, you know. This dangerous thing is happening. Pete, of course, is windmilling the guitar and jamming his amp before he wrecks the guitar. Keith Moon is just a blur, you know. He looks like an octopus up there, you know, because he's just like, you know, all over the place. And then even John Entwistle is fun to watch because he's just standing over there straight faced, like
2: coolest face ever,
0: side eyeing everybody else in the band, you know.
2: Yeah.
0: But his fingers are flying, you know, his fingers are just going crazy. And so just everybody was doing something in the band. And then when they destroyed all the instruments afterwards, it was just, oh, yeah, we got to do that. I started breaking guitars after that as well, you know, because I figured this is an easy way to get the audience jacked up. Even when it wasn't appropriate, you know, I just find some old guitar and break it. And so that was a big influence when Carson and I decided to form the Naz. We said we want to be that kind of band.
2: Well, I want people to hear a little bit of the Naz, because obviously you can hear some proto solo Todd stuff in it, including the first recorded rendition of Hello, It's Me. Take a listen to this on World Cafe.

Hello, it's me. The original version of Todd Rundgren's classic performed with his band Naz from their self-titled album back in 1968. Coming up, more with Todd Rundgren for Sense of Place Philadelphia, including music from a live concert recorded at Philly's Sigma Sound Studios. That's next on World Cafe.

0: Welcome back to World Cafe. I'm Kaleo. Let's continue our conversation with Todd Rundgren, one of rock's great musical shapeshifters. And it is Sense of Place Philadelphia, and that means we're talking about his early years in the city of brotherly love. That would eventually be the jumping-off point for his remarkable career. Let's continue. One of the last Philly moments that I think ended up being recorded, which was at a local radio station, WMMR, in 1971. You taped a live concert for them after, I believe, Runt, but not before your next solo record. Are you familiar with this concert?
1: Yes, I am. And it was a lot. I remember it was a lot of fun because the first time that I had done anything like that, you know, done a live radio event. And I had a really good band at that point. I had really good players in the band, and not a whole lot of material of my own. And I wasn't yet experienced enough as a singer to have the stamina to sing like 20 minutes. So we kept passing the songs off to other people during the show so that I would last for the duration of the radio show. So it's an interesting show, not just from the standpoint of it being one of my very first performances, because I hadn't planned on becoming a performer. When I left the NAS, I thought, I'm just going to be a studio guy. I'm going to produce and engineer records, and I won't have to deal with the politics of being in a band or the pressure of live performance, that sort of thing. And I, you know, my first album was really a vanity project. I was still working on other people's records, and I didn't expect it to be anything more than that. And then accidentally had a hit record on it and got forced onto the road. You know, it kind of got forced to become a performer. If I had never had a hit record, I might have just gone on, never taken the stage, but it was a rude awakening. I didn't have a lot of stamina as a singer. I couldn't last more than 20 minutes as a singer. So I'm blowing my voice out every night before the end of the show and just struggling with it, not really enjoying the experience that much. And it took a couple of years for me to eventually develop the endurance to get through a show, and then maybe a couple more years after that to enjoy it. So, and now I really enjoy it. I mean, I enjoy singing. I enjoy the performance. But yeah, that's kind of a document of a very kind of seminal time in me fronting myself, you know, me being the guy in front.
0: Yeah. I want to play a little bit of It Wouldn't Have Made Any Difference that you can find on Box of Todd, but originally recorded back in 1971 here in Philadelphia at WMMR. It's World Cafe with Todd Rundgren for Sense of Place Philadelphia.

0: From a very cool radio taping back in 1971 at WMMR, it's It Wouldn't Have Made Any Difference from my guest, Todd Rundgren, here on World Cafe. I appreciate you taking time to walk down memory lane with us, but I wanted to spend the last few minutes of our conversation in the present. Can you tell us a little bit about your nonprofit organization, The Spirit of Harmony?
1: Well, it's an interesting story. I have, with some regularity, I have fan events. They usually happen around, if we have one, it usually happens around my birthday in the middle of June. And one year we went to New Orleans and stayed at a plantation outside of New Orleans, about 40-45 minutes outside New Orleans, a place called Nottoway that burned down in the last year, a real tragedy, because it was a lovely place despite the plantation history. But we're having a great time. We're out here on the plantation. Everybody's having a good time. But it was shortly after the hurricane had destroyed the lower Ninth Ward in New Orleans. Mm-hmm. And everybody thought, wouldn't it be nice if we could find like a music program somewhere in the New Orleans area, especially, you know, focus on the lower Ninth, and, you know, collect some money and donate it to help them get back on their feet. And so we found this program, and it was an interesting program. I can't remember what the name of it was, and maybe still has the name, but essentially it was all classical string instruments, from double basses up to violins, and kids of all ages, you know, from like, these, I don't know, 5, 6, 7, something like that, up to like teenage years, you know, nobody much older than that, mostly all school age. And we found the program, everybody collected money, and by the time they got to the end of it, we had $10,000. So we went down to see them play, and they played When the Saints Go Marching In, of course, and then they worked up an all fiddles version of Bang the Drum All Day, which is a very strange thing to hear, you know, because it wasn't a drum in it. and it was just the most, you know, it was such a wonderful experience for everyone. We gave them the big novelty check and everything. And all of the fans got such a fuzzy feeling out of it that they said, we have to make something permanent. And I had never thought about starting a charity, like I had never thought about starting a restaurant. You know, sometimes you're just getting yourself in trouble. So took a little while to figure out what I wanted to do. But part of my conclusions were, first of all, I don't want to become just a fundraising organization where you're constantly trying to raise money all the time. You know, that's just. First of all, you often get in trouble. A lot of times charities want to prove their worth by having a giant bank account that they can bestow on people. And we said, you know, that's just, it's the more money you have, the more trouble you have. More money, more trouble, more problems. So we ultimately hit on this thing of being like the eHarmony of music programs, where we find, a foundering program or somebody who wants to start a program or something like that, and they don't have the resources to do it, and we go out and connect them with the necessary resources. We have a whole sort of kit that they can use to help them do their fundraising, but also, you know, how to articulate, you know, focus on something, how to articulate what they need, and then we can try and help find the support that they need to accomplish what they want to do. And all programs are different. Some might be where they focus mostly on guitar, and so we connect them up with a company like Gibson to get strings and picks and all the other stuff that you need to do that. We do instrument drives, you know, people got an instrument that they don't play anymore or got broken and they never bothered to fix it. We collect the instruments, we get them repaired for free, and then they get donated to music programs as well. So in that sense, we're just connecting people up. We remain fairly small, compact, and not a lot of people. We got basically two people who do most of the day-to-day work, and we have a board of directors, and we meet regularly and decide our agenda. But it's been very successful in the places where we've managed to get people connected up. And it's and I'm proud to say that we are highly accredited as well in terms of our legitimacy and our effectiveness. So Spirit of Harmony, which will be playing a role in my upcoming tour, because we've got a little sweepstakes going on just to raise awareness of education, music education in schools, and Spirit of Harmony in particular. I no longer play bang the drum all day anymore because it messes with my hands. I'm a guitar player. I'm not a drummer, you know. And as you get older, sometimes, you know, things happen with your cartilages. And so me, like, messing with my hand playing the drums, that's not a good idea. So we're going to have a little sweepstakes where you buy a ticket to the show, and then you go to the spiritofharmony.org, and you can enter to come on stage and play the drum on Bang the Drum One Day.
0: I mean, let's not disappoint the audience. We're going to close out with Bang the Drum All Day. It's Todd Rundgren here on World Cafe.

0: Todd Rundgren's been my guest. Todd, thanks so much for being here, and you have a home in Philly anytime you want to come back and visit us.
1: Thank you so much. I'll talk to you soon.
0: That's our wizard. That's our true star, Todd Rundgren on the Cafe. Thanks so much to Todd, who is an incredibly gracious guest, and you can hear that audio, if you missed any of it, at worldcafe.org. Coming up, pizza parlors, batting cages, house shows with questionable basements. We take a peek inside Philadelphia's DIY scene. That's next on World Cafe.

0: From NPR, this is World Cafe. Hey, I'm Kaleo. Today, as part of our Sense of Place Philadelphia series, I'm at one of the city's hottest music venues. It's pretty small. Musicians are setting up along the front window facing the road. On the other side, there's a kitchen.
1: You guys here for the show or just for pizza?
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1: Cool.
0: This is Philly-style pizza and grill near Temple University. 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Sam Gorham is the co-founder of Fortress, a local booking collective.
1: I've heard a lot of bands just say that this is like their favorite place they've played.
0: Tonight, Dylan Michael is performing with his band, Attack Dog.
3: We're at the pizza place, the Philly-style pizza. Before they were throwing shows here, this is just like where people would get pizza when they're really drunk at 3 a.m. The first time I heard there was a show here, I asked, why? Why would you do that? And now it's like the most popping spot in North Philly. So I guess that's a point in and of itself. It really can happen anywhere.
0: Scenes like this are part and parcel in the city of brotherly love. All over Philly, there are makeshift venues where musicians are putting on shows and selling homemade merch and CDs. This expansive DIY community is, for many, the lifeblood of Philly's music scene. But Philly-style pizza is only part of the latest iteration of the city's ever-changing DIY scene. Ian Farmer has played with bands like Modern Baseball and Slaughter Beach Dog. He moved to Philly in 2011 and still remembers attending his first DIY show here.
4: The show itself was with Three Man Cannon, One Wind Choice, and this Canadian band, Attention. We went to the show and found, you know, like, obviously, what a crazy kind of thing if you've never seen or experienced something like that before. Just like, oh yeah, people live in this house and everybody just walks in and there are bands playing in the basement and it's all done right here by these people for the love of the thing. And as an art-loving freak, it's the coolest thing in the world.
0: Ian and his bandmates in Modern Baseball ran their own DIY venue out of their four-bedroom row home in West Philadelphia, which they lovingly dubbed Michael Jordan. Their first show's entry fee? Pay what you can. Or a photo of the famed basketball player. And if the basement was looking empty?
4: We were lucky because, like, if we needed a draw for a show, just easily everybody in Modern Baseball lived there. So we'd be like, oh yeah, hey, by the way, Modern Baseball's playing tonight.
0: But running a house venue isn't all fun and games.
4: You know, like every once in a while, like you go to have band practice after a show and you're like, wait a second, all my cymbals are gone. We would always keep our rooms locked at Michael Jordan when we would have shows because people would wander, and that was kind of like a, hey, don't do that. Don't wreck the house. Or, like, don't take stuff out of our fridge. Or, like, don't steal our plates and stuff.
0: Despite the occasional stolen plate, Ian says those early experiences in Philly's DIY scene taught him a lot.
4: The DIY culture and community really taught me and pushed me to have the values of be good to everybody and help everybody out. And if you're in a place to help other people out, then by God, do it.
0: It's an ethos that still resonates with him to this day.
4: There are so many people making music. There are so many people who are ready to lift the music. Whereas other places do have that to some degree. But in all of my travels and DIY touring, of which I have done a fair amount, I have never come across a city that is as for it and really does it as successfully as Philly does.

0: Missy DeVise feels the same way about Philly. She's the front woman for the punk band Mannequin Pussy. Missy moved here after living in Colorado, where she says it was tough to build a strong DIY community.
1: Philadelphia felt exactly like what I was looking for in my life. Like, I had spent a lot of time in my life feeling really lonely and, like, not finding people that I felt like were creatively inclined in the way I wanted to be, creatively inspired, people who were just, like, making things out of nothing, people who were just obsessed with punk music and just not waiting for permission to do things and just doing them yourself.
0: Mannequin Pussy was still a long way from releasing critically acclaimed records like Patience or I Got Heaven. Missy says the band wasn't very popular at this point, but that didn't matter at all.
1: People were just open to giving you a shot to play in their house. The first show that I played in Philadelphia was at a punk house in South Philly called The F-hole, and it was Mannequin Pussy, Slut Ever, and a band from Montreal called Hand Cream. And I remember going down the steps into the basement where the show was, and it was like there were all these just like, it was a really low hanging ceiling, and there were just like all these nails sticking out of the ceiling as well. So it just felt so dangerous, and I was just like, this is the coolest shit ever.
0: And even though Mannequin Pussy has toured all over the world and opened for acts like Florence and the Machine and Japanese Breakfast, it shows at places like Everybody Hits that stick out in Missy's mind.
1: I think Everybody Hits was one of the most important DIY venues in Philadelphia. It was during the day. It was a batting cages place where baseball teams or individuals would just go to bat balls or whatever you do at a cages. And at night, it would turn into these DIY parties of touring bands and local bands.
0: The now defunct venue is where Missy met her bandmate and bassist, Bear. It's also where Mannequin Pussy marked some pretty important milestones as a band.
1: In 2016, we came back from a tour, like after Romantic came out, and we had a show at the cages, and it sold out. And that was like the biggest feeling for us at the time. It's like, oh my God, we sold out Everybody Hits. It's gonna be wild.
0: And back then, Missy was doing everything.
1: 10 years ago, I was entirely booking all of our tours myself. I was hand screen printing all of my merch myself. I was tour managing us. I was selling our merch at shows. I was doing everything.
0: A lot has changed since then. Missy lives in LA now, and Mannequin Pussy has a manager and an agent, a record label, and a company that handles merch. But the ethos that carried the band through their early years has stuck with her.
1: I really think the true spirit of DIY was that it was even more so the spirit of DIT, which is you do it together. And it's not just yourself. It's like you're part of this community effort that wants to give people a place to express themselves, to give freaks a place to gather together, to like get out these cathartic moments, to share music that they're working on, to influence each other and want to inspire people to be creative. And I definitely feel like the ethos of this band is DIT. We do it together. And this is a band, I think what makes bands so special is that they're basically socialist experiments. We live in a world of hyper-individualistic capitalism. And what that wants to do, especially in the arts, is to make people feel like they do have to do it all themselves. Or that there's only, like, you know, we live in a world of a lot of solo artists. Because financially, it's a lot more feasible to just be one person rather than a group of people who is splitting all your money equally. Like, it's really difficult for bands to exist, especially in the current economic climate.
0: Missy attributes the city with her band's success.
1: There's this, like, kind of saying a little bit, like, your hometown loves you last. That was never really true for us. It was like Philly really loved us first, and I feel very, like, nostalgic and emotional thinking about those years in Philly. Like, I really miss Philadelphia. I miss the spirit of Philadelphia. I miss my friendships in Philadelphia. I miss my community. LA is an incredible place, and I feel really lucky to be here right now, but my heart is still very much in Philly.
0: Then there's Jace Williams, who's helping cultivate Philly's DIY scene today. He's the founder of 4333 Collective, a group that hosts shows in Philly and beyond. He's also the guitarist for the Philly emo band Sweet Pill. Jace remembers growing up in North Jersey, where there wasn't much of a music scene.
2: I was working my first job in high school. I was working at like my local ShopRite, and I was 16. All my coworkers were way older, and you know, I was kind of like a dweeb, and they would kind of pick on me a little bit, but eventually like I earned their trust, and they would be like, okay, you're cool enough to like hang out with us. And they would, like, in hindsight, it was not the best situation. They picked me up from school with like an open beer and like Camel Crush ready to go.
0: But then they introduced Jace to a whole world of music. Bands like Glockamora and Algernon Cadwallader. So Jace did what any self-respecting teenager would do. He started a band.
2: I immediately took it and ran with it, and I like got us stuff like this. I got us radio time. I like pushed us to record some music. I booked us the shows because no one else was going to do it. And where I was in North Jersey, there was no scene. And so I had to basically create it myself.
0: The whole thing captivated him. Not just being in a band, but the behind-the-scenes stuff, like booking shows and getting the word out. Building something out of nothing.
2: Fulfilling the gap of, like, there was nothing there. Like, there was no scene, there were no shows. Like, creating it gave me the same joy as, like, creating music. Like, it was creative in its own sense. And being a promoter and booking shows is, like, not always creative. It's plugging and playing. It's a lot of emailing, like, grinding, that kind of work. But when you are able to be creative with it, it fulfills the same sensation, and it's like something I fell in love with.
0: Jace loved the work so much, he ended up going to Rowan University in New Jersey to study business in the music industry. Two really pivotal things happened there. First, he started meeting more bands and booking more shows, setting the foundation for his 4333 Collective.
2: I don't want to go to a frat. I don't want to go to like a college dive bar. I'd rather go see a show. And so I created that space on my college campus.
0: Rowan is also where Jace met his Sweet Pill bandmate, Zaina Youssef. And what started out as a school project turned into a legit band.
2: We played our first show, like, outside FDR Skate Park. Had, like, you know, a little bit of movement. Had a DIY tour booked. I was kind of falling apart, like, as soon as we went on the road. And 4 days in, we got an offer to do an 8-week tour with Lotus View. And we were like, okay, everything's going to be okay. And that tour, that put us on the map. Like, it spread like wildfire from there.
0: 4333 and Sweet Pill grew in tandem, fueled by Jace's passion for building community and cultivating the DIY scene that he fell in love with.
2: These two, like, grassroots things, I think they could have existed on their own, but the fact that they came up together, like, they worked hand in hand. I was able to, like, route a first DIY tour for Sweet Pill because of all of the DIY touring bands that I booked in my basement in Rowan.
0: Like Missy and Ian before him, Jace is upfront about the sacrifices musicians have to make in the DIY scene. The grind can be relentless.
2: In this really crazy world of the music industry, like, it's really hard to find stability. It's really hard to be grounded through those, like, peaks and valleys. And so, like, the same way I had to create, like, my own scene in my hometown when I started, I had to create my own grounding. And it took me, like, years to figure that out. And I was the type of person to, like, pour my all into my work and not really take care of myself. And I'm finding a better balance of that. Every day is a struggle still. But, you know, like, it's hard when, like, the thing that you love, you make it your job because you just want to do it nonstop. But, you know, there's other parts to life. So my grounding is just balance.
0: So what exactly does DIY mean to Philly musicians?
2: Yeah, I think overall DIY is solely, to me, just means community. When we are a business, but we are a business that functions in tandem with the community.
1: What's amazing about DIY is it is such a reciprocal energy. You know, you do get what you put into it. And I think when people see that you are someone who just really cares about art and music and community, that's a way to find other people who care about art, music, and community. And I mean, I think to have community, you have to be part of the community.
3: DIY really means an attitude of you can do it. If you think you don't have the tools, you can figure it out. You can make a record with basically nothing. You know, art is art. Art is not fine art. You don't need a museum to lift you up for your thing to be art. Your thing could be playing on your porch every day. You know, just sitting out there with an acoustic guitar for your neighbors. That's DIY.
0: I want to thank everyone who shared their thoughts with us. Nissi DeBeese, Ian Farmer, Jace Williams, Dylan Michael, and Sam Gorham. Thanks to the folks at Philly Style Pizza and to World Cafe producers Will Loftus and Miguel Perez. And that is our show. Thanks so much for listening. Hope you dug that deep dive into Philly's DIY music scene. And earlier in the hour, our conversation with Todd Rundgren. You missed any of those and you want to check out more Sense of Place Philadelphia pieces, you can find it at worldcafe.org. 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We make this show from WXPN at the University of Pennsylvania in Philadelphia. I'm Kaleo. 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
1: This is the Alaska Department of Fish and Game in Dillingham with an announcement regarding commercial fishing in the Nooshigak District. This is Westside Salmon Announcement Number 10, issued Friday, June 26th at 3 p.m. The Nooshigak River King Salmon Escapement was 2009 yesterday for a cumulative of 8,249. The Sockeye Salmon Escapement was 201,000 yesterday for a cumulative of 557,000. An additional 112,000 fish not apportioned to species have been counted between midnight and noon today. The Wood River Sockeye Salmon Daily Escapement was 64,410 yesterday and 115,000 through 1 p.m. today for a cumulative of 348,000. An aerial survey today estimated 650,000 sockeye in the Nooshigak River and an additional 300,000 in the Wood River. Based on the current escapement, the escapement rate, and the aerial survey information, we project that the triggers and the stock of concern plan will be met prior to the beginning of commercial fishing. Subsistence fishing in the Nooshigak section of the Nooshigak District will close at 6 a.m. June 27th. Subsistence users are reminded that subsistence fishing is open during commercial fishing periods. Commercial fishing with set gill nets will open in the Nooshigak section of the Nooshigak District from 11 a.m. until 8:30 p.m. Saturday, June 27th, a 9.5-hour opening. Commercial fishing with drift gill nets will open from 2 p.m. until 8:30 p.m. Saturday, June 27th, a 6.5-hour opening. Processors and tenders, please use STAT Area 325-00 for drift gill net fish tickets. Permit holders are reminded that mesh size has been restricted to 5.5-inch mesh or smaller for king salmon conservation. As previously announced, commercial fishing with set gill nets in the Igooshik section of the Nooshigak District will close as scheduled at 1 a.m. Saturday, June 27th. Commercial fishing in the Igooshik section with set gill nets will open from 11 a.m. Saturday, June 27th until 2 a.m. Sunday, June 28th. And from 12:30 p.m. Sunday, June 28th, until 3:30 a.m. Monday, June 29th. The current king salmon escapement is the lowest ever for this date since enumeration began in 1980. We are currently projecting a total season king salmon escapement of 18,700 based on escapement and historical run timing. This has been the Alaska Department of Fish and Game in Dillingham.
2: This is the Alaska Department of Fish and Game in King Salmon with an update for permit holders in the Naknek, Kwijak, and Ugashik districts and an announcement for permit holders in the Egigik district. The time is 3 p.m. and the date is Friday, June 26th. In the Naknek, Kwijak district, the Naknek River escapement on June 25th was 9,800 fish, and the midnight to 2 p.m. count today was 6,800 for a total of 17,800 fish. The Kwijak River total escapement is 700 fish. In the Igigik district, commercial fishing will be open to drift gillnet gear for 5 hours from 9:15 a.m. until 2:15 p.m. on Saturday, June 27th. Commercial fishing with set gillnet gear will open for 8 hours from 9:15 a.m. until 5:15 p.m. on Saturday, June 27th. In the Ugashik District, the counting tower began counting at 8 a.m. this morning. The in-river test fishery indicates some fish passage into the river. Cumulative harvest through June 25th is 635,000 sockeye. Permit holders in the Naknek, Kwijak, Igigik, and Ugashik districts should stand by at 3 p.m. on Saturday, June 27th, for the next possible announcement. This has been the Alaska Department of Fish and Game in King Salmon.
3: This is the Alaska Department of Fish and Game in Dillingham with an announcement regarding sport fishing in the Nooshigak River drainage. This is Sport Fish Announcement Number 2, issued Wednesday, June 25th. Effective 12:01 a.m. Sunday, June 28th, the retention of king salmon of any size is prohibited. Any king salmon caught may not be removed from the water and must be released immediately. This has been the Alaska Department of Fish and Game in Dillingham.
4: 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Alaska Marine Lines water safety announcement. Attention all mariners. Important traffic notice for the Naknek District. Alaska Marine Lines announces heavy traffic in the Naknek District due to inbound barge operations on Saturday, June 27th. Please ensure all boats move out of the way to facilitate safe passage for tugs and barges. Detailed schedule. Naknek District. Inbound traffic. Tug, Western Ranger. Barge size, 340 foot. Arrival, approximately 0200 hours at Naknek City Dock. Transit time, about 2 hours from Naknek River entrance to Naknek Dock. Duration at dock, 48 hours. 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

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This is Floyd and Slip, your weekly hour of Pink Floyd. I'm Craig Bailey. This is show 1576. Coming up on this broadcast, from the dark side of the moon, Floyd from A Sauce Full of Secrets, and Final Cut. Got some music this hour from The Division Bell. Solo stuff by Roger Waters. Our Floydian slip-up, not Floyd, but something with a connection. We'll start out this week's broadcast with Floyd from 1977, The Animals album.

0: Floydian Slip, your weekly hour of Pink Floyd. I'm Craig Bailey. This is show 1576 from 1977, the Animals album. That's Pigs, three different ones starting out the show this week. Still to come on this week's broadcast, From the Dark Side of the Moon, some solo stuff by Roger Waters, also a cut from A Sauceful of Secrets. Got music from the Final Cuts, also our Floydian Slip Up, remembering a member of a progressive rock band, Kraut Rock, I guess is the term. Is that offensive to some? I hope not. I do not mean to offend, put it that way. We'll get to that coming up this hour. And Floyd from the Division Bell, that's next.
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0: You're in the middle of 1 hour of music by Pink Floyd on Floyd and Slip.
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0: Bloody and Slip, your weekly hour of Pink Floyd. This is show 1576. I'm Craig Bailey. Music from the Final Cut, 1983, Paranoid Eyes. Also in there, from 94, Division Bell Music. We had Keep Talking.
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5: Where my neurons can spat to direct my thoughts away from divorce and competitive sports.

All things Pink Floyd. This is Floydy and Slip, show 1576. That's our slip up this week. Not Floyd, but something with a connection. Mentioned that there was a passing from a member of a pretty significant progressive rock group from Germany. I'm talking about the group Can. We lost Damo Suzuki recently. He was 74, passed away in mid-February, I guess it was. Been a little while now. How do we connect Can to Pink Floyd? We go back to the Aachen Open Air Pop Festival in Aachen, West Germany, July of 1970, three-day festival. Lots of groups participating, including Pink Floyd on Sunday. And the night before, it was Can. Lots of great groups in here. Deep Purple, Traffic, Free, Golden Earring, Kraftwerk, Caravan, Fairport Convention, Tyrannosaurus Rex. Those were the days when you could see all of those guys over the course of a three-day festival and pay, you know, 50 cents for it. Damo Suzuki was a vocalist for Can. He was there from, for four albums, as I understand it, including the album that we play from, Egi Bamyasi from 1972. That was Can with Spoon. I don't know if I'm pronouncing that right. Egi Bamyasi. It is Turkish for Aegean okra, which is what you see pictured on the cover of that Can album. Don't ask me what that's all about. Hey, I'm the Floyd guy. I'm not the Can guy, all right? Damo Suzuki passing away in February, 74, member of the group Can. One time sharing the bill with Pink Floyd. Spoon, Can, this week's Floydian slip-up. One of the early singles from Pink Floyd, See Emily Play, was in that set, and we had Roger Waters.

0: covers from a compilation. The only place you'll find that track, 2002's compilation called Flickering Flame, that was the title track.
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0: An hour of Pink Floyd every week. You've been listening to Floydian Slip, show 1576. We'll finish it with Come In, number 51, Your Time Is Up, from the 1970s Zabriskie Point soundtrack, a reworking, actually, of Careful With That Axe, Eugene. Also in that set, for our final set, A Saucerful of Secrets Music, 1968, we had Remember a Day. And that's it for this week's broadcast from the Dark Side of the Moon. Join us next week for Surrogate Bands. It's the music of Pink Floyd performed by other artists. 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This week from the archive, program 1231. Originally aired the week of November 11th, 2019. 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I'm Craig Bailey. 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
1: Welcome back to the Bristol Bay Fisheries Report. It's Friday, June 26, 2026. I'm your host, Jesse Sheldon. Sockeye escapement in the Nooshigak River continues to climb, now approaching 600,000 fish, with an additional push of about 2,000 king salmon upstream yesterday. Almost 500,000 fish were caught in Igigik yesterday, bringing the total bay-wide run well past the 2 million mark. This season on the Bristol Bay Fisheries Report, we'll be covering topics like regulation changes, diesel costs, market conditions, the latest salmon science, and more. And we want to hear from you about what stories you want covered this season. So give us a call at 842-5281 or send an email to fish@kdlg.org. We are also now on Spotify this season, so if you miss us on air, you can tune in there. All that and more coming up.

0: Coming up tonight, we check in with West Side Area Management Biologist Tim Sands to get the latest on what he's seeing on the water and the Nooshigak's first opening of the season.
1: We're projecting that we'll satisfy the trigger, actually counted, not projected, past the sonar before fishing starts tomorrow.
0: Yesterday, a federal judge in Anchorage heard arguments over the proposed Pebble Mine, which litigants are hoping will be the final determination in a 16-year-long process over the proposed mine's future.
2: But I will say, regardless of what happens, if there is more process, if this must go on, the people of Bristol Bay have been a part of this and fought this project from day one, and they will continue to do so.
0: Those conversations and more coming up.
3: And like wise royals can frock and go up to the capstan, lads, and ever heave away, for that's the cry in the middle of the night as well as in the day.
4: Support comes from the Bristol Bay Fishermen's Association, an association that supports all user groups of Bristol Bay commercial fishers by advocating at the Board of Fish, protecting watersheds, fleet pricing of insurance, and the timely reporting of sockeye prices paid to the fishing fleet.
0: First, here's KDLG's Ryan Burkowski with the numbers.
5: The baywide catch on Thursday was 460,000 fish, bringing the cumulative catch to about 1.3 million sockeye, while the catch forecast sits at 32.3 million sockeye. Escapement yesterday was 361,000 fish, bringing the run so far to 2.4 million fish, and the forecast this year expects a total run of 44.1 million sockeye. In the Nooshigak District, fleets caught 9,800 fish on Thursday, for a total of about 63,800 sockeye. The total run this season in the Nooshigak District is now 859,000 fish. Their pre-season forecast is an 18.4 million run, with a potential surplus of 13.9 million fish. The Nooshigak River sonar counted 202,000 sockeye on Thursday, for a total of about 558,000 sockeye up the Nooshigak so far, with another 66,000 fish past the sonar this morning. 2,000 Chinook passed the Nooshigak River sonar yesterday. Their total is about 8,200 fish so far this season, and 17,800 chum passed the sonar for a total of 66,100. The Nooshigak River is estimated to see an 11.1 million fish run this season, with an escapement goal range of 370,000 to 2.6 million fish. The escapement goal range for king salmon in the Nooshigak River is 55,000 to 120,000 fish. The Wood River tower crews counted 64,400 sockeye on Thursday, making their total count 233,000 fish, plus another 18,500 sockeye past the tower as of 6 a.m. this morning. The Wood River is estimated to see a 6.4 million fish run this season, with an escapement goal range of 700,000 to 2.8 million fish. Agusha crews counted 4,800 fish yesterday, with an additional 2,000 sockeye as of 6 a.m. this morning. They have an estimated run of 890,000 fish, with an escapement goal range of 150,000 to 400,000 fish. 697 fish were caught in Togiak the other day, with an average drift delivery of 30 sockeye, making their total 2,200 sockeye. And no Togiak escapement counts yet, but the district's tower crews are scheduled to begin around July 4th, and the Togiak River's forecasted inshore sockeye run this season is 530,000 fish, with an escapement goal range of 120,000 to 270,000. No fish were caught in the Naknak-Quijack district. Their total catch is about 11,700 sockeye. The Naknak towers counted 9,800 fish yesterday, for a total of 11,000 fish so far. The Naknak River has an estimated inshore run of 3.9 million sockeye, and the escapement goal range is 800,000 to 2 million. Quijack crews counted just 174 fish for a total of 402 sockeye so far. Their estimated run is 3.9 million fish, and their escapement goal range is at 2 million to 10 million. And the Alagnac River's forecasted run is about 3.2 million sockeye, with an escapement goal of a minimum of 210,000 sockeye. The preseason run forecast for the district is around 11 million fish, with a projected surplus of 6.2 million sockeye. A whopping 449,000 fish were caught yesterday in Igigik, with an average drift delivery of 698 sockeye, and their season total catch is just over 584,000 sockeye. 80,400 spawners made it past the counting towers in Igigik yesterday, bringing the season's total escapement up to 198,000 fish so far. Overall, the total run for Igigik sits at 882,000 sockeye, and the forecasted inshore run is for 8.9 million fish. The escapement goal range for the Igigik River is 800,000 to 2 million fish, leaving a potential surplus of 7.5 million for harvest. Ugashik crews hauled in no fish yesterday. Their season's catch is around 635,000 sockeye, and no escapement numbers yet, but the Ugashik inshore run is forecasted at 5.2 million fish, and their escapement goal range is 500,000 to 1.4 million sockeye, leaving a potential surplus of 4.3 million fish for harvest. As of 9 a.m. this morning, in Igigik, there are 471 permits on 330 boats. That will increase to 477 permits on 334 boats by Sunday, and the number of D boats will increase from 141 to 143. The Ugashik District has 203 permits on 138 boats, which will increase to 223 permits on 149 boats in the next 2 days, and D-boats will go up from 65 to 74. In the Naknak-Quijack District, there are now 115 permits on 92 boats. That will increase to 142 permits on 113 boats by Sunday. D-boats will go from 23 to 29. In the Nushagak, there are 265 permits on 202 boats. In the next 2 days, that will shoot up to 416 permits on 301 boats. D-boats will move up from 63 to 115. And the Togiak District has 14 permits on 14 boats, which will stay the same in the next 2 days. In total, baywide, there are 1,068 active permits on 776 boats and 292 D-boats. At the Chignik River Weir, 5,400 sockeye swam through the weir on Thursday for a season total of 252,000 sockeye. 5,100 fish were part of the early run, and 361 fish were part of the late run. Over in Area M yesterday, fleets harvested 80,100 sockeye for a season total of 1.8 million. 35 Chinook were caught. Their total season harvest is 1,100 thus far. Fleets caught 23,500 chum on Thursday for a total of 447,000. And 42,100 pinks were caught, making their harvest 1.2 million. And 9 cohos were caught. Their total is 501. A total of 3.5 million salmon across all species have been caught in Area M so far this season. And now on to the Port Muller test fishery. Port Muller's fifth stock composition is out, covering June 24th and 25th. The largest percentage of the fish sampled were swimming to the Nushagak River. Around 29% were headed there. About 23% of the sampled sockeye were swimming towards the Igigik River. An estimated 19% of the samplings were on their way to the Quijack River. 17% to the Wood River. Another 8% are headed to the Alaknak River, 2% to the North Peninsula, 1% to the Naknek and Kuskokwim, and less than 1% to the Ugashik, Igushik, and Togiak, respectively. For Port Muller catches on Thursday, no fish were caught at Station 20, and Stations 2, 22, and 24 were not fished. Station 4 caught 11 fish in the small net and 8 fish in the big net. That catch index is 41. Station 6 caught 52 fish in the small net and 21 fish in the big net. That catch index is 151. Station 8 caught 32 fish in the small net and 40 fish in the big net. That catch index is 149. Station 10 caught 51 fish in the small net and 82 fish in the big net. That catch index is 275. Station 12 caught 27 fish in the small net and 26 fish in the big net. That catch index is 103. Station 14 caught 1 fish in the small net and 1 fish in the big net. That catch index is 4. Station 16 caught 8 fish in the small net and 0 fish in the big net. That catch index is 15. And Station 18 caught 0 fish in the small net and 1 fish in the big net. That catch index is 2. Overall, the average catch index for Thursday was 65. The average length of fish caught in the small mesh was 516 millimeters and 535 millimeters for fish in the big mesh. And we're going to take a short break, but we'll be back with you here on the Bristol Bay Fisheries Report in just a moment.

0: Thanks for staying with us tonight. Again, catch this show dedicated to the greatest salmon fishery on Earth every Monday, Wednesday, and Friday at 6 p.m. with a replay at 10 p.m. We'll bring you just the numbers at 6 and 10 on Tuesdays and Thursdays. Our goal here at KDLG is to bring you the latest news on the Bristol Bay sockeye fishery. We want to hear from you, our listeners, about what topics you want to see covered on this season's fisheries report. Give us a call at the KDLG newsroom at 842-5281 or send an email to fish@kdlg.org. Anticipation is building in the Nooshigak District as the fleet gets ready for the first opening of the season, which kicks off tomorrow. I checked in with Westside Area Management Biologist Tim Sands this afternoon to get the latest. Hi, Tim.
1: Hi, Jesse.
0: So fishing in the Nooshigak District has been on hold to allow more king salmon to make their way upstream, but the first opening was just announced for tomorrow. Can you tell me what triggers are going to be met by then and what's allowing the commercial fishery to open?
1: Yes. So, we've been consulting with up the chain, and they wanted to make sure we counted a certain number of fish past the sonar to satisfy the triggers. And based on all the information we had, the counts were going quickly today. The aerial survey we did showed a lot of fish in the river, and we're projecting that we'll satisfy the trigger, actually counted, not projected, past the sonar before fishing starts tomorrow.
0: And what exactly did you see today in your aerial survey?
1: So Heather and Cole did the aerial survey. They came back and said 650,000 plus fish in the Nooshigak River, another 300,000 plus fish in the Wood River.
0: So the last few stock composition estimates from Port Muller in both the Nooshigak and the Wood have been quite high. And thinking about wind too, what are you expecting to see here in the district over the next few days?
1: Yeah, fish, lots of fish. I don't know. Sometimes we have a wind like today and then there's a little blow behind it. So I don't know if it'll be a super productive opening tomorrow. I think it should be. I think there should be kind of steady fish coming in. It's going to be blowing for several days, and I'm hoping that we have good fishing.
0: As of yesterday, an additional 2,000 king salmon swam past the sonar station. Based on that, what are you projecting for the season, and how does that line up historically?
1: Yeah, so we had 2,000 just yesterday, and we're over 8,000 for the season. That's, projecting out to about 18,000 total, but it's one of those things where, we get another good shot today, and I did hear that there was subsistence catch the last 2 days, so I'm optimistic that we'll see increase in the escapement for king salmon at the sonar for the next 2 or 3 days. But, yes, it's still far below what we want it to be, but we know, having waited this long, that we've definitely increased the number that we're going to ultimately get.
0: And from test fishery results so far this season, what are you seeing in terms of fish size?
1: I don't necessarily get fish size information from the test fishery. I do think, or age, but I would say that they're using two different mesh sizes, and it's been about 50-50 between the 4.5-inch mesh and the 5 1/8-inch mesh. The harvest has been about equal. So either mesh size is working fairly well, but there's no length or weight information that we get from the test fishery.
0: And how is the run and its timing so far lining up with the season forecast?
1: We don't forecast timing per se. It feels like a normal run timing to me as far as when we start fishing, what the escapement is. It's all kind of lining up with historical averages.
0: Anything else folks out on the water should know?
1: So we did do an announcement today, and probably wasn't as clear as it could have been. The drift fishing for tomorrow is for the Nooshigak District. That's both the Nooshigak and Igoochik sections. And we'll do better in our subsequent announcements to make that clear. It was kind of a scramble here, and we just kind of weren't as clear as we should have been on that. But we're trying to spread the word. Nooshigak and Igoochik sections for the drift fishing tomorrow. And we'll be talking again with bosses tomorrow about what's next, what additional opportunity we'll have and when.
0: Great. Well, thank you so much, Tim.
1: Thanks, Jesse. Good to talk to you.
0: That was Fish and Game West Side Area Management Biologist Tim Sands. A federal court in Anchorage held arguments yesterday over the proposed Pebble Mine. The U.S. District Judge Sharon Gleason, presiding over the hearing, stated she will try to make a final determination in the near term. Litigants are hopeful that this ruling will be the final say in a 16-year-long process over the proposed mine's future. Plaintiffs of the case, including Pebble Limited Partnership and Northern Dynasty Minerals, argued that the U.S. Environmental Protection Agency has limited authority to prevent the development of the mine. Pebble's attorney argued alongside the State of Alaska, Iliamna Native Limited, and Alaska Peninsula Corporation. Defendants of the case were the Department of Justice on behalf of the EPA, as well as a representative for 23 intervener defendant groups. These groups include several entities from Bristol Bay, like Bristol Bay Regional Seafood Development Association, Bristol Bay Economic Development Corporation, and Commercial Fishermen for Bristol Bay. Hearings from both the plaintiffs and defendants dove deep into administrative law, presenting arguments over salmon genetics, U.S. waterways, the definition of a fishery, and the difference between the words likely and will when it comes to having adverse effects. Daniel Chayette was present in the courtroom yesterday. He's the Senior Vice President for Legal and Land at the Bristol Bay Native Corporation, one of the 23 intervener defendants. KDLG spoke with Chayette to learn what occurred in the courtroom and what a ruling might mean for the Bristol Bay fishery. Well, thanks so much for taking the time to talk today, Daniel. So you were there at the courtroom. What was the scene?
2: Yeah, really impressed with the judge, Judge Gleason. She was extremely well prepared. It was clear she had read and was familiar with the briefing and the record, and I think she asked a lot of good questions. I was also impressed that at the close she said she would endeavor to get the parties an answer in the near term, and that would be impressive. But the people of Bristol Bay have been invested in this process for decades, so it's really nice to see that there's a light at the end of the tunnel, and that we should get a ruling from the court here in the near future.
0: And can you briefly explain what the oral arguments were about?
2: Yeah, so the Pebble Limited Partnership, the State of Alaska, and INL and APC had each filed complaints in federal district court presenting their arguments against what the Corps of Engineers and EPA had done. Today's oral argument focused specifically on the EPA and its final determination, and they each raised different claims for why they thought it was improper. We, and of course DOJ on behalf of EPA, dispute all of their claims and believe they're wrong, and believe that the EPA in issuing its final determination relied on a voluminous administrative record that contained lots of good science and firm basis for it taking action to protect the region from the risk posed by the proposed Pebble Mine.
0: What were some of the main arguments that were in there?
2: Well, like any administrative challenge, which is at its heart what this is, there were claims that there wasn't a satisfactory evidentiary record for the EPA to do what it did. Of course, again, we believe that was wrong, that there was. There are claims that the EPA in one way or another violated the Clean Water Act, that it took action beyond the powers granted by Congress, that violated the Statehood Act or the Cook Inlet Land Exchange or even the Constitution of the United States. Again, all legal claims that we and the DOJ, I believe, very capably disputed.
0: One of the things that was talked about most was the 404C statute of the Clean Water Act. Is there precedent for how this 404C statute has played out in a court before?
2: Sure. I mean, that's the main authority under the Clean Water Act that we're talking about. That gives the EPA the right to say, we believe that this project cannot discharge into waters of the United States safely, that it poses too great a risk to the fisheries or to fish habitat or the environment, what have you. So we are prohibiting those discharges. It has only been invoked 13 other times in the history of the Clean Water Act, which extends back something like close to 50 years. So it's not used a lot, but it has been used before. And this was the 14th time And there's certainly court cases surrounding those prior uses of it. You heard, I believe it was the state's attorney refer to Mingo Logan in his argument, which is a Supreme Court case. That was a dispute about EPA's use of its 404C authority, and that was upheld, just as we expect the EPA's use of its 404C authority to be upheld here.
0: The word deference was used a lot in the hearing. And 2 years ago, there was the Supreme Court case that kind of overturned the precedent of Chevron deference, which required courts to defer to an agency's interpretation of the law. What did deference have to do with the arguments that we heard?
2: Yeah, they made reference to the case Loper-Bright, and that was the Supreme Court case that, I wouldn't say overturned Chevron, but certainly changed its interpretation and its reach. But regardless, even today, there is still a certain amount of deference that an agency is given by the courts when they are exercising their authority in, very specific technical areas that are within their areas of expertise, right? You don't want a judge basically second-guessing an agency that is likely filled with a bunch of specialists in that area. You don't need a judge or a lawyer trying to second guess what they do, so that those kind of decisions get deference. And so that is when they talk about whether what the EPA did, for example, was arbitrary or capricious, that's another way of saying, did they act within the deference that the decisions they make are usually given by the courts.
0: And how did today's hearing fit into this, 16-year-long Pebble saga?
2: Well, it is certainly my hope that it is the kind of the final act, if you will, and that we will get a decision from the court and it will uphold the EPA's action, and that will be the final word on it. But we will see, and the appeals could follow, but we're hoping that this is the capstone.
0: So Judge Gleason will make a final determination. And then what are the options from here based on her determination?
2: I mean, I don't think it's like a yes or no. She could just say everything EPA did was just fine. Pebble, State, INL, APC, your claims are denied. Right? That would obviously be complete victory, vindication for EPA and the defendant interveners. That would be the best possible outcome. As I said, they made lots of different claims. She could find for the plaintiffs on any one or more of them. And depending on what that is, it could mean different things for actually what the EPA did. There is a possibility that she, rules in their favor and just vacates the EPA final determination. But I think it is more likely that if she were inclined to agree with any of their arguments, that there could be a remand for further action by the EPA. And that just kind of then starts the whole administrative process again. I mean, not over, but it adds additional layers of administrative process to the whole 16-year process. But I will say, regardless of what happens, if there is more process, if this must go on, the people of Bristol Bay have been a part of this and fought this project from day one, and they will continue to do so. The folks that are concerned about what this mine could do to the region and its fisheries and its subsistence and culture, they're not going away. And we will continue to be as invested as we have always been.
0: Well, thank you so much, Daniel. That was Daniel Chiat, Senior Vice President for Legal and Land at the Bristol Bay Native Corporation, on yesterday's oral arguments on the proposed Pebble Mine. After a short break, we'll be back with the marine forecast for Bristol Bay.
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0: For your tides tonight at Clark's Point in the Nooshigak, that low tide will be at 7:52 p.m. at 0.08 feet, and the high tide at 2:52 a.m. at 19.43 feet. In the Naknek River, low tide will be at 8:26 p.m. at negative 1.21 feet, and the high tide at 1:54 a.m. at 17.81 feet. And in the Igigik River entrance, that low tide will be at 7:03 p.m. at negative 0.87 feet, and the high tide at 1:59 a.m. at 17.53 feet. And for the marine forecast, in Bristol Bay, tonight a west wind at 20 knots, seas at 3 feet with patchy fog, and Saturday a west wind at 15 knots, becoming southwest in the afternoon, seas at 3 feet with patchy fog. Port Hedland to Cape Chichagof, tonight a west wind at 20 knots, seas at 2 feet with patchy fog, and Saturday a southwest wind at 15 knots, seas at 2 feet with patchy fog. And Cape Chichagof to Cape Pierce, tonight a west wind at 20 knots, seas at 3 feet with patchy fog, and Saturday a west wind at 20 knots, seas at 3 feet with patchy fog. And that's it for your marine weather. Stay safe out there, Bristol Bay.
1: 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I'm Jesse Sheldon. 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

0: reminder of our top story this hour. The search and rescue effort in northern Venezuela has entered its third day after devastating twin earthquakes. Access to La Guaira State at the epicenter has now been restricted. Lois Pace from the International Federation of the Red Cross told this program she was still hearing incredible stories of survival.
1: Goodness, there's one story that we heard from our team yesterday. Like I said, have team on the ground, and I have a team of about, a fairly small team that supports the Venezuelan Red Cross. But we have someone in our IT department whose entire family went missing under the rubble of a building, and he was personally part of the rescue team that pulled them out. And so he saved his family with his bare hands.
0: Remarkable story. One other headline, an oil tanker has come under attack in the Strait of Hormuz as Iran and the US carry out retaliatory strikes despite a deal that was signed a week ago. You're listening to the BBC World Service. This is NewsHour, coming to you live from London with James Kamara-Sami. Now, the group stage of the World Cup wraps up this weekend. On Friday, our favourites France beat Norway 4-1 to win their group. The Norwegians, though, they'd already qualified for the knockout stages, so they rested many of their top players, including star striker Erling Haaland. But it's their off-the-pitch tactics, which have been getting quite a bit of attention online. The team is based in North Carolina. Rumours have been circulating that not only have they brought Norwegian delicacies with them to eat, but they are not using any American products, including oranges, because they don't trust their quality. Those are rumours which have been shot down as false. We can speak live now to the person who knows exactly what they are being fed, because he's Aaron Espeland, and he's head chef of the Norwegian national team. Welcome to NewsHour.
2: Yes, thank you so much.
0: So, look, the big question is, what do you feed a World Cup team?
2: A lot.
0: And you have brought in stuff from Norway, haven't you? Things that

of theirs, shrinking the distance between the civilian control line and the DMZ line where no one can go. So I want to talk about the fact that the world's surface is carved up in many ways. There's the geography that splits the land from the water, and some of those waterways are also national boundaries. You can add in the odd wall or fence to do the job. What about the spaces above the surface, higher up than the fences can reach? Who owns and polices them? I'm going to take a final detour to dig around in the extensive BBC archives and see what science with those waterways are also national boundaries. You can add in the odd wall or fence to do the job. But what about the spaces above the surface, higher up than the fences can reach? Who owns and polices them? I'm going to take a final detour to dig around in the extensive BBC archives and see what science we tour to dig around in the extensive BBC archives and see what science we...

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0: Is there a message that you would like people to take from your work now? Something we need to hear?
1: My goal is to just show people how to be themselves, how to embrace their imperfections and lean into it and be the best version of ourselves and be able to, like, through the process of this album, I've become, you know, fully sober. It's been 3 years of being sober and learning how to love yourself. You know, that's the thing, is like, we have so much anger in this world, and a lot of times people are just very unhappy with themselves and then they take that out on others. So much of my goal is to be able to learn how to love myself and try to show people how to love themselves.
0: Oliver Tree, from our interview in 2023. The musician died earlier this month. According to a post on his Instagram page, Oliver Tree's legacy will live on through his foundation endowment named Dr. Oliver Tree's Extremely Epic Grant for Baby Geniuses. The post continues, this is something that Oliver had put together before his passing, written in his will. It will make sure his wish comes to fruition so that more joy, love, and art can be spread into the world. That was his final wish. This is Weekend Edition from NPR News. I'm Scott Simon.
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5: For Juneteenth, it's Sounds of Freedom from the Staple Singers, Stevie Wonder, and Nina Simone. 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